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6: From Bloomberg World's headquarters in New York, I'm Doug Krisner. Let's update top stories. We'll look at market action for you as well. Crude oil prices right now recovering just a bit after dropping in New York trading, with WTI falling nearly 5%. Now, that came when President Trump said the Strait of Hormuz will be fully reopened by Friday after the U.S. and Iran finalize their peace deal in Israel. Right now, WTI at 81.30, we're up about 0.7%. So the agreement between the U.S. and Iran did fuel the appetite for risk. And interestingly, strategists at Morgan Stanley and J.P. Morgan were talking up economically sensitive areas of the equity market. One of the reasons that the Dow Industrial Average was up 0.9% to a record high today. And speaking of economically sensitive stocks, right now in Seoul, we have both financial and industrial shares rallying, leading the Kospi to a gain of about 1.6%. Stateside, we had the S&P higher by 1.6%. The NASDAQ 100 was up 3% today. That pullback in oil prices seemed to ease concern over inflation, which in turn allowed yields to drop right across the Treasury curve. At the short end, the two-year was down about 2 basis points at 4.06%. We're holding at that level now in the Tokyo session. A 10-year is trading at 4.47%. Now, at the moment, the swaps market is pricing in lower chances of a Fed rate hike by December. Now, the Fed, we know, has a policy decision on Wednesday. Economists in the Bloomberg survey are expecting the Fed to hold its benchmark rate steady in a range of 3.5% to 3.75%. Today, in Asia, markets are focused on rate decisions from the Reserve Bank of Australia and the Bank of Japan. Right now, the yen is a little stronger, not by much.
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30: And I'm Joe Weisenthal.
29: On today's show, we are talking food prices, specifically the surging cost of tomatoes and how restaurants and supermarkets actually go about getting them. We are speaking with Jacob Krempel, SVP of Procurement and Merchandising at Baldor Specialty. Wait, now I'm curious, did you ever think about going into farming directly?
0: No, I did work for a grower shipper for a couple years out of college, L&M in North Carolina, to get that experience on the grower side and understand that. But no, my love was that sort of, anytime my dad would go and meet with a grower, he was always talking about Kroger's customer and what he needed for the customer. It wasn't what he needed for him as, you know, running this buying office they had in Vero Beach, Florida, that bought all the produce for East Coast and a lot of their imports.
1: He was a buyer for Kroger.
0: Yeah.
1: Okay.
0: Yep. So he ran their produce buying office that they had in Florida that managed all the produce buying for the East Coast. So yeah, he'd take me out of school when I was in kindergarten on a Friday and we go to, you know, really sexy, amazing places like Immokalee, Florida, or Moultrie, Georgia to go look at produce. We'd stop and play around a golf or go to a baseball game or some type of event on the way to make
29: that
0: it interesting.
29: Really nice.
1: That sounds really nice. Yeah.
0: But I'd sit there and listen to him and everything was about the customer. To him, right? And so, like, for him, he won if his customer won and if his grower won, right? Uh-huh. And part of what attracted me to come to Baldor last year was this mindset that Baldor had was the same thing. Like, for me, it's all about making sure we can meet the need of our customer wherever that is, whether that's a commodity romaine heart you can get anywhere to a girl and duck tomato like I brought here that's unique to us and incredible flavor and just an amazing story of Aaron and his family and what they've done. So, you know, to answer your question, I always wanted to be able to, I don't know, build something to bring value to the customer, right? And for me, that was sort of following in his footsteps, I guess, a little bit in doing this.
29: I want to ask about tomato strains, but before I do, I need to ask about something else we've been discussing on the podcast, which is fertilizer prices. So if there's one thing I know about tomatoes from growing them myself, they're heavy feeders, right? Yeah. Like they need a lot of biodegradable material off of which to actually grow and feed. Would you expect higher fertilizer costs in the future to start feeding into the retail price of tomatoes?
0: Yeah, absolutely. As you think about contracting cycles within tomatoes, you know, retailers will be renegotiating costs throughout the year, depending on different growing regions, et cetera. Right now, growers have been able to mostly pre-bought, right? And especially the bigger ones. So their fertilizer costs is pretty locked in at this point. But what you're going to see over the next 6 months is that's going to start to evaporate. So at Baldor, our big contracting season is coming up towards the end of the summer, where we try to lock with a lot of our growers to make sure we can get consistency in supply for our customers. Our growers are already talking about the cost of fertilizer with us.
1: Yeah.
0: I'm saying we've got you covered now, but come contracting for next year. This is something we definitely have to talk about. So I do expect it to affect that price, but then it comes down to how much are we willing to take versus how much does a retailer have to pass on to a consumer.

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1: Are we climbing a wall of worry?
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0: Jeff DeGraff of Renaissance Macro Research.
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6: From Bloomberg World Headquarters in New York, I'm Doug Krisner. Let's update top stories. We'll look at market action. And as we have been reporting, President Trump saying the Strait of Hormuz will fully reopen by Friday after the U.S. and Iran finalize their peace deal in Switzerland. Crude oil prices were down in New York trading, with WTI falling 4.9%. Right now, though, WTI is higher by around 0.4% at 81.10. And the agreement between the U.S. and Iran fueled appetite for risk assets. We had the Dow gaining 0.9% to a record high. S&P was up 1.6%. NASDAQ 100 added 3%. It is a holiday shortened week. American markets will be closed Friday to observe Juneteenth. That pullback in oil eased concern over inflation. In a week where we've got the Fed decision on Wednesday, today yields were down across the curve. At the short end, the two-year fell 2 basis points to 4.06%, and we are holding at that level now in the Tokyo session. At the moment, markets in Asia are focused on rate decisions today from the Reserve Bank of Australia and the Bank of Japan. Shares in SpaceX jumped on their second day of trading. Stock was up more than 19% in the regular session, extending Friday's 19% rally. SpaceX now has a market cap of $2.5 trillion. Here is Stephanie Aligai, who is the chief market strategist at JP Morgan Asset Management.
7: Right now, we're just looking at a small fraction of it, right? 4.5% was that first day's volume, and that's going to ramp up over time. We think that six-month mark is really going to be the point where you might see more volatility, just given a greater supply in the markets, and then that increasing over time gradually over the course of the year, particularly given the S&P taking a more temperate pace there.
6: That is Stephanie Aliaga. She is from JP Morgan Asset Management. Right now in Tokyo, the Nikkei down a 0.1%. In Hong Kong, Hang Seng is down 0.9%. But in Seoul, the Kospi is up 1.2%. Global news, 24 hours a day. 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
10: 7:40 in London, 8:40 in Brussels. Good morning, I'm Stephen Carroll. Just checking in on the headlines coming from the Bank of Japan's press conference this morning. The BOJ will monitor developments in price trends in continuing to raise interest rates, according to Deputy Governor Shinichi Yoshida, who is speaking after today's decision, which did see a quarter point rate hike, as had been expected, by markets to 1% as well. He's also said the BOJ will check the likelihood of achieving its outlook and consider other risks in determining the pace of price hikes, according to Yoshida. Even with today's rate hike, financial conditions remain accommodative and the policy rate continues to support the economy. So, looking at the market reaction, we are seeing the Japanese yen a touch stronger against the dollar and the euro this morning, holding at around 160 against the dollar. And we had seen JGB yields rise as well. Looking at the 10-year bund yield this morning in Europe, things a bit more stable than they were yesterday, and we saw that big rally. So we've got the 10-year at 2.96% today. Looking at stock futures, a 0.1% higher for Euro Stoxx 50 futures, a similar picture for FTSE 100 and DAX futures. CAC 40 futures up by 0.2% as we look towards the start of the cash session in Europe. Oil prices are weaker again today, down by 0.5%, $82.74. WTI is just over $80.

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10: I want to take you now to the G7 summit in Evian, France, where President Trump is holding a bilateral summit with leaders from Qatar. Let's listen in.
11: And also American companies investing in Qatar. So overall, we are very, very proud and very happy about this relationship. And, I want to once again thank you very much for your leadership. I think it was a very critical time, but I think you took the right decision. Thank you.
12: Thank you to him. Qatar is going to be investing much more than $1 trillion in the United States. We have over 18, it's going to be 19.4 or so when it figures out, but we set a record. There's never been anything like it. No country in history has had that kind of investment. We'll be having almost $19.2 trillion invested in the United States. The record was 10 years ago from another country when it was hot, but we have the hottest country in the world right now. But Qatar's been a great investor. We really rekindled ourselves when I met with you last year, a year ago, probably 13, 14 months. That was a good trip. And
11: it was me. So amazing. Lost me, I think.
12: That was a great trip. And we had established. We've been friends for a long time. We've known each other for a long time. But Qatar is investing tremendous amounts of money in our country, and we appreciate that. Our country is doing. We're building more factories, AI. We're leading AI by a lot. We're building automobile factories. We're building more than we've ever built in the history of our country. Never, no country is ever doing what we're doing right now. No country has ever been able to do. And those factories will be opening over the next year, year and a half. Some are already open or very soon. The pharmaceutical companies are coming back. The car companies are coming back from Germany, from Japan, from so many other places, Mexico and Canada. They're all coming back. We lost them foolishly years ago because we had presidents that didn't really know what they were doing. They should have never lost them. But they're all coming back. And

0: and have done it for a long time. Why is Claude...
1: Yeah, and let me jump in here. Most people think of IGV.
0: Yeah.
1: IGV is the software ETF. It trades billions. It's been the one most people have reached for if they think they want to buy software.
0: And that's an iShares.
1: That's an iShares product. This is interesting because it's not called software, but you think it's actually even maybe a better way to do it, even if it's called the cloud computing ETF.
2: Yeah, I think so. I think there's a good bit of overlap between the two where there's both software and cloud computing. But the two go hand in hand because software companies are some of the biggest users of cloud computing services. So if one goes, it's kind of like they're tethered together. If one goes, both goes. If one pops, both pops. And that's what we're seeing with cloud.
1: One of the things in your note that I thought was really interesting and really powerful and positive was that you looked into the holdings and you found a large percentage of them beat earnings recently, which again kind of goes against the narrative that software is dying.
2: Yeah, so to add on to that, like when we look at the top 20 holdings, it accounted for about 80% of the portfolio's weight. And then when we broke it down even further by the GICS classification, about 70% of those companies were software companies, with about 93% of those companies actually beating earning expectations. So the narrative that software is dead, I think the numbers kind of defied that.
0: That's crazy. 93%.
1: Isn't that crazy?
0: Of these holdings.
1: And by the way, I was working with Anurag Rana, who's our tech analyst, and I did a similar note on why software worries were overblown about IGV. And one thing he brought up, which is something I thought, is that these companies are not run by idiots. I mean, they know what's going on. They know there's AI and they have a ton of money. And I thought the metaphor worked well. 10 years ago, there was the death of the mall. Amazon was going to kill all the brick and mortar companies. Well,
0: it killed a lot of malls, but
1: it did. But most of the stocks came rising back because they figured out how to do like the internet. Yeah. It's not that hard. So I think here you have this overreaction to something, but you realize these are like smart, innovative companies. That's why they got to be big in the first place. And I if the death of the mall is any precursor, XRT had a good run. That's the retail ETF after the Amazon effect, although it did struggle for a couple of years, but then it found its footing and went up.
0: It reminds me a little bit of our smart beta conversations through the years, which is like a human goes, no. And then a smart beta robot comes in and is like, actually, this is all, these numbers look great. What are you humans doing?
1: Yeah, I really think God loves punishing midwits. You know, on that bell curve, the guy who's like, and he's in the middle. And on the right-hand side, you have like the dum-dum who's like, you know, software companies are run by smart people. And then the Jedi is like, software companies are run by smart people. But the midwit loves complicating this stuff. It really works for the overall stock market. I've seen it happen over and over. And sometimes it just pays to like have a little dum-dum degen and just be like, hey, you know, this is good, you know. Stay long, and I don't know. Let's shift gears real quick for just what Claude is made of. I think you have these software companies, but you looked at how its factors, like what is it really exposed to beyond the certain stocks that it owns, which are companies like CrowdStrike, Oracle, Palo Alto, Salesforce.
0: Which some would call cloud computing.
2: Well, they are. But they're very highly interconnected. So the way the GICS classification works is that it combines them all into software and services. Services basically being cloud computing services. So it still falls under the umbrella and they're very much interconnected. Because like I said earlier, if software goes down, cloud will also go down because the two are so highly interconnected with software being its major clientele.
0: So can the good times last for Claude? Specifically, this is not a big ETF.
2: I would like to say it could. I mean, it's up 20% since the end of the first quarter. I think that the earnings kind of shifted the mindset. I think investors are a little bit more risk on at this point in time. I think the major driver will be how the overall economy performs and how investors kind of...
3: 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Context changes everything.
2: Risk that was there. And they're like, at this point in time, I'm better off stepping aside, kind of seeing what's going on, and then decide later. So the midwits pretty much did what I just said. You know, they're going to like, I don't know what's going on, so I stepped aside instead of staying in it. I think that's a viable strategy. I don't think the midwits are necessarily overcomplicating things. I think they're kind of avoiding risk at the moment. They don't know what's going on, and a viable strategy in the space of uncertainty is to kind of withdraw. You know, we see that happen on battlefields all the time. Sometimes the generals that advance their troops into the unknown are the ones that get slaughtered, while the ones that retreat, they, like the saying say, live to fight another day. And I think that's what's happening with investors. So we're kind of waiting to see what's happening.
1: And Joel, just to give you an idea, Claude is flat this year. So it's gone down.
0: For assets?
1: Yeah. No, for return.
0: Return, okay.
1: SMH, the semiconductor ETF, is up 58%. So there is a huge, and they're both in the same sector. So a huge dispersion. So that's why I think there is some room to run.
0: So Claude got totally hammered when there was a sell-off.
1: It came back
0: It came back.
1: Just to get flat, though.
0: Yeah.
1: Meanwhile, there's like mania going on in other parts of the tech world.
0: And what happened to its assets? They've just been consistently flat, just like humming along here?
1: Well, it doesn't really, it has $2 million in assets. So it didn't really have any assets to get or leave. Like, this is anybody listening, this is a very small ETF. This is the kind of ETF you probably want to use a limit order on because it's going to have a slightly wider spread. But I like this idea of coming up with ETFs before they're popular. You know, this is like tomorrow's stars today. Andre, if we had done this special, I know it's new, but if we had done it a few months ago, he identified the South Korea ETF a month before DRAM was launched. And the reason he identified it is he said they've got two of the big DRAM stocks in there. And that is why we do this, is you want to get the swell, because we cover DRAM now. Okay, fine. Yeah, it's already up 1,000,000%. Like, this is trying to find stuff before it happens. So that tends to get smaller funds sometimes, or unusual funds, so be it. This is like a fishing expedition to get some different species that aren't obvious.
2: Yeah, I mean, I think we naturally have this bias and this inclination to look towards the things that we know, the larger market cap ETFs. The quantitative approach, it unearths things that you wouldn't ordinarily look at. You would probably think, if you filter by size, it'd be at the bottom, and you're not scrolling through 4,000 plus ETFs to actually see what's down there. If you're not up in the top 100, then I don't want to see you. By taking a quantitative approach, you screen by the quantities, and it gives everyone an even playing field to kind of compete against. And you unearth goodies like this.
1: And also, if somebody's coming out with a theme ETF now, and cloud computing in particular, software, there's like 20 on the market, maybe even 30. This person knows that. And they've designed something they think is better than those 30. Sometimes that's why the 31st one is actually really cool. So it's just tough for them because everybody goes to the first couple that came out. But I always tell people that's like using an iPhone Model 1. Like, there's so many interesting models that have come out since. If you could just like dig around the toolbox a little, you know who does this is ETF strategists. You know, the cooking show we did. Those are the kind of people who look through and look for these gems. But that's why we're doing it now.
0: Andre.
2: Yep.
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5: This is a Bloomberg Money Minute. Look for a flood of Iranian oil to return to the global marketplace this Friday, with the U.S. promising to end all sanctions on Iran if it agrees to an interim peace deal to reopen the Strait of Hormuz. That sent the price of oil tumbling today, down 6% to $76 a barrel. As for stocks, they ended mixed, with the Dow closing at a fresh all-time high despite a sharp sell-off in chipmaker stocks and worries about tomorrow's Federal Reserve decision on interest rates. At the close, the Dow up 329 points, 0.2%. The Nasdaq lost 308. That's a more than 1% slide, and the S&P lost 43. Netflix lost out to Fox. Both media companies tried to acquire Roku, according to Semaphore. But it also reports Netflix is one of several entities interested in buying Hollywood's Lionsgate Studios. And five new categories at this year's Grammy Awards, including one in a nod to K-pop, is for Best Asian Pop Performance. Tom Busby, Bloomberg Radio.
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22: From Bloomberg World Headquarters in New York, I'm Doug Krisner. Let's update top stories. We'll look at market action for you as well. We're learning some more about the Memorandum of Understanding between the U.S. and Iran. As a part of this agreement, Iran is set to receive broad financial incentives. That would include the right to sell oil immediately. Iran will also be able to tap a $300 billion development fund and get eventual access to those frozen assets. Now, the U.S. and Iran are set to formally sign this agreement Friday, June 19th in Switzerland. It will pave the way for 60 days of talks to end the war for good and put some strict new limits on Iran's nuclear program. Today, crude oil prices declined. We had WTI in New York trading down 5.8%. We closed at $76.05. The equity market wobbled a bit as the Fed kicked off its two-day meeting. We saw a rotation out of chip stocks and software companies and into economically sensitive issues. We had the Dow rising 0.6% to a fresh record, 51,999. S&P down 0.6%. NASDAQ comp off more than 1.1% today. Shares in SpaceX rose nearly 4.8%. That's after rallying in the previous two sessions. Now the stock is up 49% since its trading debut last Friday, and SpaceX, as a result, has overtaken Amazon in value with a market cap of $2.65 trillion. The Fed's decision is tomorrow afternoon. Special coverage for you here on Bloomberg. Policymakers are not expected to change rates, but this meeting could be maybe a little bit more important in another way. It's the first real signal that Fed Chair Kevin Warsh may provide for markets. Markets have been wondering how the Warsh Fed will change the way it communicates. Since the 2008 financial crisis, the Fed has embraced explicit forward guidance. Now, Warsh has argued the Fed communicates too much. Here is former Fed Governor Betsy Duke.
1: Even if it weren't a new chairman, you'd probably see the bias change in that statement, and that would be about all that would change. I think he'll completely rewrite it. It'll be shorter, and I'm interested to see if he goes back to the discussion of the balance of risks, which they had before when we got to the current statement format.
22: That is former Fed Governor Betsy Duke there. In terms of Treasuries, yields down a bit today. The 10-year last quoted at 4.43, a 2-year at 4.05%. Global news 24 hours a day and whenever you want. It's with Bloomberg News Now. 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
25: Joining me is immigration law expert Leon Fresco, First Amendment law expert Caroline Malik Corbin,
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26: 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They have never said this case should never have been brought in the first place.
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25: Welcome to the Bloomberg Law Show. I'm June Grosso. Ahead in this hour, transcripts of secret grand jury proceedings expose prosecutorial misconduct in Chicago that shocks legal experts. And tickets to the Knicks NBA Finals were just one of the asks from clients that had big law walking a corporate-tinged social tightrope. Public criticism of Chicago federal prosecutors reached a tipping point when the prosecution of four anti-ICE protesters imploded after revelations of serious misconduct at the grand jury and an apparent effort to cover it up. Judge April Perry said her trust in government attorneys had been broken and indicated that sanctions against the prosecutor could be appropriate. And now that the grand jury transcripts have been revealed, the full extent of the federal prosecutor's misconduct has shocked legal experts and led to questions about the motivation for bringing the charges. My guest is Rick Simmons, a professor at Ohio State's Moritz College of Law. Rick, we heard broadly from the judge about the misconduct involved in this grand jury proceeding. What was your reaction, though, when you read the actual transcripts of the proceedings?
27: To be honest, when I actually read the transcript, I was pretty shocked. I read a lot of the news articles and what the judge has said about the grand jury and what the conduct was in the grand jury, but I did not realize the extent of the misconduct by this prosecutor. So people who have not been in a grand jury might not understand what the rules there are. The prosecutor is supposed to essentially just set out the facts through witnesses and then charge on the law, which is essentially reading the law to the grand jury. And that's pretty much it. There's not supposed to be an opening argument, a closing argument, any kind of opinion about the evidence should say. You can have standard instructions about, you know, that they're allowed to make logical inferences, but it's not supposed to tell them what those inferences should be. And this prosecutor broke pretty much all those rules. She had a opening argument, a closing argument. She essentially told the grand jurors, or at least suggested very strongly, how the grand jurors should interpret the evidence here. And none of that is appropriate in a grand jury setting. So that's the first thing that struck me, is the extent of how much this prosecutor essentially argued a case to the grand jury, which is not supposed to happen in that context.
25: And the prosecutor, Sherry Mecklenburg, told the jurors, I know you and I trust you, and you know me and you trust me, and I would never ask you to charge somebody if I didn't think there was probable cause. What's wrong with that?
27: That's a second level of misconduct. So even in a trial jury, you're not supposed to put your own personal opinion into the jury's sort of minds about this. So you're not supposed to personally vouch for a witness or vouch for a case. The case is supposed to be about what the evidence shows and what the jury can conclude from the evidence, not based on whether they trust one of the attorneys or not. So you're never supposed to, in any context, tell the grand jury about your own personal opinion and how they can trust you about certain things being true. Any judge would strike that from the record if it happened in a grand jury or a trial jury. And then the other level, of course, of what happened here was when she excused or kicked out one of the grand jurors because he was not willing to go along with what she wanted. A prosecutor does not have the power to do that in a grand jury. The grand jury is a creature of the court. The judge is the one that impaneled the grand jury. Only a judge could kick someone off for misconduct. So the fact that the prosecutor did that is also improper and illegal.
25: So there was a first appearance before the grand jury, and they declined to return an indictment.
27: Sure.
25: Then at the second appearance before the grand jury, that grand jury you were talking about said, I heard this case last week, and I thought it was a crock of blank then, and I still think it is. And she just dismisses him from the grand jury. I mean, have you ever heard of a prosecutor saying to a jury, go away if you're not going to side with me?
27: No, I've never heard that before. Now, the prosecutor tried to make that sound appropriate by saying, well, do you have an open mind? If you don't have an open mind, you shouldn't be in the jury. And that's true for trial juries. If when you're voir diring a trial jury, if someone says they can't have an open mind about the case, a judge will excuse them from the jury. And so the voir dire process will take care of that. I've never heard of that happening before in a grand jury. And again, the prosecutor doesn't have that power anyway. So, and just to be clear, it is legal. It's unusual, but legal for the prosecutor in the federal system to represent a case after it's been rejected. You can bring in new evidence and you're allowed to do that if you want. So there's nothing improper about that, but it is improper to basically the second time around, if grand jurors say, I still don't think this case is indictable, to say, okay, we can leave the room then and you're done. That's simply unprecedented as far as I know.
25: So then when she presents it a third time, the time she actually gets the indictment, that's after the U.S. attorney has addressed all three grand juries.
27: Right. It's not unusual for the U.S. attorney, that's obviously the head attorney for the whole district, to come in and talk to grand juries when they're impaneled and they talked about their role. I suppose it's not improper necessarily for them to sort of remind them of the role once in a while. When the U.S. attorney does that specifically to a grand jury that has just rejected this case, is about to vote on the case again, it sends a pretty strong message that the U.S. attorney doesn't think they're doing the right thing. So again, what the U.S. attorney said, the actual words aren't particularly, improper. And that's something the U.S. attorney might say at the beginning of a grand jury term. But given the context of what this grand jury had just done and what they're about to be asked to do, there was a pretty clear message, I thought, when the U.S. attorney comes back to that grand jury in the middle of their term and gives them this instruction, the U.S. attorney is telling them what they should do, which is to indict this case. So in that context, that was also something that was highly unusual.
25: And the U.S. attorney, Andrew Boutros, ended up revealing the transcript of what he said to the grand juries that day. Part of what he said, which I question, is if there's anyone here who is struggling with a certain type of case, such as the immigration cases or other cases where they do not believe that they can set aside their personal emotions, that they cannot listen and deliberate honestly and objectively, I would like you to raise your hand and identify yourself because we have a different procedure for that. Does that go too far?
27: Again, in this context, it does. So when you first impanel a grand jury, it's appropriate to tell them they should keep an open mind. It's appropriate to make sure they know that if they have a certain kind of case that's problematic, to let them know. And there's the procedure you can go through, which would involve a court, a judge, not just the executive branch, U.S. attorney, prosecutorial body. There is a procedure at that stage, at the very beginning. When you're in the middle of hearing cases, that is not something that you would do because it's sending a signal about what you want them to do in the particular case. Also, the grand jury, people should realize, grand jury plays a different role than a trial jury does. A trial jury is meant to simply hear the evidence and then vote to convict or not convict based on the evidence and the law, and that's it. A grand jury is supposed to be more of a screener and not just a legal screener to show there's probable cause to indict. but also supposed to act as a conscience of the community in a sense. They're not required to indict if there's probable cause. They may indict if there's probable cause. They almost always do. But if for equitable reasons or any other reasons they believe that they shouldn't indict, they are perfectly allowed under the law to not indict a case. And so if they think that immigration cases have gone too far and that they shouldn't indict cases that involve immigration, at least cases that are borderline involving immigration, it is completely their right not to do so. They don't have to indict when there's probable cause, but they think that for equitable reasons, this is not a case that should be indicted. So I think that the U.S. Attorney there misunderstood or essentially was not thinking about the actual role of the grand jury. The grand jury is meant to sort of be a check on the prosecutorial power, not just legally, but also, again, in more sense, to make sure that the power is not being abused or used in a way that the community think is inappropriate.
25: Another thing that the line prosecutor did, which I've never heard of this either, and I don't know how you think you could get away with it. She admitted that she had substantive conversations with grand jurors outside the grand jury room.
27: Yeah, that was also surprising. She did admit to that, you know, in the grand jury transcript, and she admitted to the judge later. I think everyone knows you're not supposed to have ex parte communications outside of the courtroom or the grand jury room while the case is proceeding. It can be awkward, I'll admit. I mean, I've been a prosecutor, and you see a grand juror in the elevator or a trial juror in the elevator while the case is proceeding. It can be awkward. You know, they might want to talk to you. You have to sort of shake your head and just say no and move away. They should know that they can't talk to them, and maybe if that does happen, then on the record, next time you see them all, say, just so you know, I can't talk to you outside of this courtroom. That's not permitted. There are rules that say you're simply never allowed to do that. So it's something that every trial attorney knows. And so the idea that the prosecutor did that is also very, very surprising. I'm not sure how much that affected the case. I don't know the content of the conversation, but that's the entire point. We don't know the content of the conversation. It wasn't on the record. And so it was also inappropriate.
25: You know, there's one thing after another. When the judge asked for the transcripts, initially asked for the transcripts, the prosecutors redacted some of their behavior from the transcripts.
27: Yeah. I mean, so just again, so people understand, grand jury proceedings are meant to be confidential. So they're generally not released to the public unless it's an extraordinary case. But the judge who impaneled the grand jury is supposed to be able to review that grand jury transcript. Now, there are very few reasons when a judge, you know, would find problems with that, right? A judge almost never has second guessed the probable cause determination of a grand jury. But part of the judge's role is to review that transcript. And there's no reason I can think of why you would redact something from the trial judge. If it's being released to the public, you know, there's names of confidential informants in there or names of an accused who wasn't indicted. We have to keep them secret so they're not, reputation's not harmed. I could see that. But this was just, I think the judge at that stage was asking to review it, you know, in chambers just by the judge. But so I don't see why that.
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13: It's rush hour. Speeds are slow out there. 1604 especially eastbound. Huebner to Stone Oak Parkway westbound as well. Boulevardy to Gold Canyon and 410 south between Winco and Dietrich. Give yourself at least 10 minutes. That's San Antonio traffic. I'm Gary Mack.
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2: A Chicago federal prosecutor went to a grand jury room last fall and told grand jurors she was sure they had enough to indict anti-ICE protesters accused of blocking a federal agent's vehicle. Assistant U.S. Attorney Sherry Mecklenburg told the grand jury in October, "I know you and I trust you, and you know me and you trust me, and I would never ask you to charge somebody if I didn't think there was probable cause." Federal Judge April Perry later described those statements as vouching, improperly assuring grand jurors about the strength of the case. That, along with other irregularities, including Mecklenburg's abrupt dismissal of a skeptical grand juror and communications with members of the grand jury outside the jury room, are detailed in the grand jury transcripts, which shed light on the proceedings that are normally kept secret. I've been talking to Rick Simmons, a professor at the Moritz College of Law at Ohio State University. So the Chicago U.S. Attorney's Office has moved to dismiss charges against two defendants in a fraud case after a judge called for an evidentiary hearing to examine similar allegations of misconduct by this prosecutor, Mecklenburg. And a third judge said she'd examine grand jury transcripts in a case Mecklenburg presented to a grand jury in 2019. What about defendants that have been convicted already? Could they be set free because of prosecutorial misconduct? I mean, what are the remedies here?
3: That's an interesting question. The remedy is tougher because once you have a conviction, so again, the grand jury is meant to decide if there's probable cause to move forward. Once you have a conviction, the theory is you've proven the case beyond a reasonable doubt, not just by probable cause. So it's hard to find a remedy there. So as a counterexample, if, for example, evidence was brought in that shouldn't have been brought in, or there was a problem with the forensic lab and there was bad evidence coming out of the forensic lab and the trial jury heard all that and convicted, then you could certainly overturn the convictions because of that evidence was tainted. In the case where the trial jury didn't rely on the grand jury indictment for evidence anyway, so the conviction does in theory cure that mistake. As far as, sanctions being brought against this particular prosecutor, that would be a reason to look into this as well, to see if that could be a reason. But also moving forward, I think it shows that the judges now in this district are going to take hard looks at all the indictments, all the grand jury proceedings that are happening to ensure there's no further misconduct that might happen. So it really does break that trust that federal judges generally have of U.S. attorney offices, that they assume they're going to be doing not just following the law, but also following the norms and doing things that are appropriate. So I think not only going backwards are there going to be some reviews, but also there's going to be a much stronger review of cases moving forward because they've lost that trust.
2: Yeah, so more than 100 former prosecutors in Illinois signed a statement. They raised concerns about what's happening in the office and the leadership by this U.S. attorney. There are also some senators that are calling for him to resign. But sure, they said that there's an increasing lack of trust from judges. And the judge in this case, Judge Perry, said she'd lost her faith.
3: Yeah, I mean, I'm not surprised by that. Again, a lot... I think the Department of Justice in general, and I'm sure this office specifically, has been able to do things more efficiently, get better convictions, get indictments more easily, because there was that trust. Because the Department of Justice had, up until recently, a very strong, probably the strongest reputation for integrity and for following the rules. And I think the long-term follow to this, I guess, ironically, is that they're going to be able, it's going to be much harder for them to do their job getting indictments, getting convictions, because this judge, and I think other judges in this district, and frankly, I think around the country, are losing that trust. And so they're not going to scrutinize, they're going to scrutinize the U.S. attorney's conduct much more carefully because they don't have that, that ability to believe that everything that's been happening is appropriate.
2: I mean, federal prosecutors in the Trump administration seem to be disproving the long-held legal theory that a prosecutor can get a grand jury to indict a ham sandwich.
3: That's right.
2: I mean, yeah. They are failing to indict. Juries in not only Chicago, but D.C. and L.A. are failing to indict. And I'm wondering, you know, what you think the cause is. Is it a lack of trust? Is it the kind of cases that are being brought? Like in D.C., they wouldn't indict in the case where six lawmakers made that video statement about soldiers not having to obey commands that are illegal.
3: Well, I think there's a few things going on. I think the lack of trust is the last thing that happened. I think the lack of trust is now happening because these cases are being being rejected by grand juries. I think two primary things are happening. One is cases are being brought which really aren't strong enough to indict, where there's so much eagerness to indict a case where the facts aren't really there to indict that you're seeing grand juries look again saying, actually, I don't think that this is appropriate based on the law. And also related to that, cases are being brought, at least in many people's opinions, for political reasons against political opponents. And that's exactly what grand jury is supposed to do. They're supposed to identify those cases and question them more severely and then not indict if it's mostly a politically motivated prosecution, because politics should have no part of who gets indicted and who doesn't. So once you start bringing in cases that are very, very weak and bringing cases for what are pretty evidently political reasons, then grand juries are going to refuse to indict. And then that's going to then lead to a loss of trust, and more judges especially are going to be questioning what the Department of Justice is doing. And I suppose the more we see these kinds of cases in the media, then people in grand juries will also say, okay, well, I guess we have to think twice about all the cases being brought to us. And so you might see, again, more instances of this happening where they don't indict. So again, I suppose it's ironic, but by being so aggressive, by trying to get so many more indictments, that can hurt them down the road trying to get indictments. I also want to just say one thing is that in the Department of Justice overall, the U.S. Attorney's offices, they're indicting probably hundreds or thousands of cases every day. And many of them are, you know, hardworking line prosecutors that are just trying to indict, you know, people who deserve to be indicted. We're seeing the high profile cases where there are certain members of the Department of Justice that are overreaching. I don't want to paint the entire Department of Justice, all the federal prosecutors as being overly aggressive and political. But it only takes a few, and then the media understandably and correctly starts to focus on those to have everyone lose faith in the entire system.
2: It's unusual because prosecutors will usually get a grand jury to indict. It's unusual to bring the same case before a grand jury two and three times?
3: Yeah, it's very unusual. Again, it is legal to bring the case again to a grand jury. You're allowed to represent it as many times as you want. But it's unusual only because, first of all, as you said, the case should be strong enough the first time. So it's very unusual not to get an indictment the first time. And if you don't get an indictment, what usually happens is you go back to your supervisor and the supervisor says, what went wrong? Why didn't you get an indictment? And for you to say, no, I'm going to try it again and use all those resources, you have to sort of convince your supervisor what went wrong and how you can fix it. I think most prosecutors on their own would say, okay, this case is too weak. And if not, then the supervisor would tell them, it's too weak, don't try this again, unless you have a lot stronger evidence. And so you would just drop the case at that point. So the system, the institution is supposed to work that is a rare thing to happen. If the case was so weak, you couldn't get it the first time, you're probably not going to get it the second time. And so why are we going to waste our time with it?
2: Grand jury secrecy. I don't know how initially, you know, the defendants found out that there were problems with the grand jury, but grand jury secrecy, you know, is said to be all important for various reasons. But does this show that perhaps grand juries shouldn't be so secret, or am I going too far?
3: Well, I don't think you're going too far. So many people, certainly in the academy, you know, writing like I'm writing, have said that grand jury secrecy.
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3: Those names. So there's not really strong reasons that we still have today for having to keep the grand jury secret. And given this kind of misconduct that we're seeing, I don't think that it's something that we should keep going. There are others. There are state grand juries that don't have those kind of rules. Some of them have sunshine laws that allow you to see the grand jury transcripts at least once the case is over. And there's never been any kind of problem that I can see when that happened. In fact, ended up increasing the quality of the grand jury proceedings and making the legitimacy of the body stronger so people can see what's happening there, understand the grand jury better. So I think it's probably was time to end the grand jury secrecy even before this, and it's just another good reason to do so.
2: Well, we haven't heard the last of the ramifications from this case, that's certain. Thanks so much for joining me, Rick. That's Professor Rick Simmons of Ohio State's Moritz College of Law. Coming up next on the Bloomberg Law Show, you know all those hard-to-get tickets to the NBA Finals, the World Cup Finals? In fact, the summer in New York is emerging as a low-stakes, corporate-tinged social tightrope for Big Law's sports industry partners. So which clients get those tickets and which are left out in the cold? In other legal news today, the Justice Department is moving to intervene in a lawsuit challenging a Chicago suburb's housing reparations program, saying it discriminates against people who aren't black. In a news release, the Chicago U.S. Attorney Boutros said distributing public funds based on an individual's ancestry or race divides the citizenry and establishes the very hierarchy the Equal Protection Clause was designed to dismantle. The motion to intervene is in line with the Trump administration's hard push against diversity-related initiatives that it claims are illegal. 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
16: From Bloomberg World Headquarters in New York, I'm Doug Krisner. Let's update top stories in market action. We're learning a bit more about the Memorandum of Understanding between the U.S. and Iran. As part of this agreement, Iran is set to receive broad financial incentives. That would include the right to sell oil immediately. Iran will also be able to tap a $300 billion development fund and eventually get access to those frozen assets. Now, the U.S. and Iran are set to formally sign this agreement Friday, June 19th in Switzerland. It will pave the way for 60 days of talks to end the war for good and put some new limits on Iran's nuclear program. Today, WTI crude oil fell about 5.8%. We closed New York trading at $76.05 the barrel. Right now, we're trading $76.76. A little bit of volatility in the equity market today, and at the end of the day, it was kind of a mixed picture. We saw rotation out of chip stocks and soft.
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25: Some road work to watch out for. Eastside I-35 northbound around Riddleman. This one blocks the exit ramp. And then around Midtown on the upper level of 10. Westbound between North Frio and Calabre in two right lanes. That's San Antonio traffic. I'm Gary Mack.
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0: finals in a bar or restaurant, wondering who was actually getting those tickets to Madison Square Garden to watch the Knicks in person, erasing a 29-point deficit in Game 4. Besides the celebrity sitting courtside, of course, it wasn't the mayor, who was also watching from a bar in Queens. The NBA Finals games at MSG was a who's who of New York celebrities, power players, and big law partners. A group of firms have suites for the games and invite certain clients to go. For big law sports industry partners, the most eventful summer in New York's recent history is emerging as a low-stakes, corporate-tinged social tightrope. The payoff is meaningful time to bond shoulder to shoulder with clients. Joining me is Roy Strom, Bloomberg Law Senior Correspondent. Roy, so the big law firms had an avalanche of requests from clients for tickets to the Knicks finals.
1: That's right. I think big law firms were inundated with requests from clients to get into Madison Square Garden to see the New York Knicks finals game. Of course, a lot of big law firms are well known for their hospitality, bringing clients to big events. And a lot of them have suites or box seats at Madison Square Garden for the finals, which clients, of course, know. And they were all sort of rushing to get in to see the biggest sporting event in New York City in a long, long time.
0: Do the law firms have the suites year-long for every event at MSG?
1: I don't know about every event. I just don't know the way Madison Square Garden operates, if you have the suite for every event that goes there. But certainly a long list of firms had suites for the Knicks playoffs games. They included Davis Polk, Kirkland and Ellis, Proskauer Rose, Paul Weiss, Sidley Austin, Vincent and Elkins, Simpson Thatcher, Skadden. Plenty of firms had great seats for the big games.
0: Do you know how much those suites go for? I can imagine it must be phenomenal.
1: I don't know what the suites go for, but we do know that one law firm, Gibson Dunn, and one of its clients, a private equity firm, Veritas Capital, won a charity raffle for two courtside seats sitting right near all the celebrities that everybody saw, you know, Timothy Chalamet's and the Ben Stillers of the world. And the law firm and its private equity client paid $1 million to get those seats, which was donated to a charity. So certainly a lot of money for those seats, at least.
0: How do they decide which clients to give the tickets to? I mean, I assume that some of their clients are so wealthy, they can buy the seats themselves, no matter what the price is.
1: Yeah, it's really funny because this we were reporting about all this, you know, just the access that the firms had. And that was a question that I was really wanting to get at. You could imagine a scenario where you've got 10 tickets, but you've got 100 clients and you have to figure out, my goodness, how are we going to do this without upsetting people? And even in the reporting process, you could get the sense that the firms were very wary of having any clients feel left out. And from the partners I spoke with, they described basically two types of clients. One would be sort of asking without asking, sort of a soft pitch to get into the games. You know, the calls would be wrapping up and they'd say, hey, if you have any tickets, you know, keep me in mind. I'd love to go. And then the other group of clients were just very direct. I need seats. What do you have? You know, they're much more comfortable asking for things from their lawyer. And I think the lawyers were all navigating that. And I think the one sort of unspoken thing is they kind of know which clients expect to be asked, even without raising it. You know, the most important clients would be the ones that the law firm says, I got to get this ticket. I got to get them this ticket because I know it'll mean a lot to them. And they're the ones that we really need to take care of. But certainly in a big event like this, I think the head of sports practice at Davis Polk told me that the client interest in the Knicks was just absolutely unprecedented. The demand significantly exceeds supply. Part of that was just because it's so rare to see everyone in New York focused on the same thing, the Knicks. I'm not in New York, but from what I gather, really brought the city together.
0: Oh, it did. Oh, it did. Absolutely. You're right. Everyone focused on one thing and getting tickets to one thing, which is just impossible for most people. So explain why lawyers like to bring clients to different events, like sporting events.
1: Yeah.